Thank you very much. We got a great big scene from the tropical island of Newfoundland. Nice to be here. Our second sold-out night at Massey Hall. Well, holy Jesus.

Live Great Big C here on the Saturday Songbag, The Old Black Rum from the 2000 release on Tidemark Records, Road Rage. Before that, we heard When I'm Up from Courage and Patience and Grit, a 2013 release on Zoe Records. And we began with Going Up, also from Road Rage, that 2000 release on Tidemark Records. Three live cuts from Great Big C, paying tribute to singer Alan Doyle, born May 17th, 1969, here on the Saturday Songbag. 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My name is Rob Killam. Thanks for joining us. You can also catch us streaming on the web at www.wfit.org or also on our app for either Apple or Android. 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Up next on the Saturday Songbag, we pay tribute to singer-songwriter Jack Johnson, born May 18, 1975. We'll start off with a cut from his 2006 release on his Brushfire Records label, In Between Dreams, Sitting, Waiting, Wishing. Starting off a set of Jack Johnson music here on the Saturday Songbag. Thanks for listening.

From his 2009 live album In Concert on Brushfire Records, Jack Johnson and Staple It Together. Before that, we heard from his 2013 release on Brushfire Records, From Here to Now to You, and I Got You. And we began with Sitting, Waiting, Wishing from the 2006 release In Between Dreams, also on Jack Johnson's Brushfire Records label. Paying tribute to singer-songwriter Jack Johnson, born May 18, 1975. 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My name is Rob Killam. Thanks for joining us. If you have a question about the music or a request for a future show, you can reach me at the show's email address, which is songbag, S-O-N-G-B-A-G, songbag at cfl.rr.com. Would love to hear from you. Up next on the Saturday Songbag, we pay tribute to Scottish singer-songwriter Dick Gaughan. From the 2001 CD Outlaws and Dreamers on Appleseed Records, this is Wild Roses, starting off a set of music in tribute to Dick Gaughan, born May 17th, 1948. 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

0: Dick Gaughan here on the Saturday Song Bag with a song written by Leon Russellson about the Diggers. World Turned Upside Down. That is from the 1981 album Handful of Earth. Originally released on Topic Records, put out on CD in the U.S. in 1991 by Green Linnet Records. Before that, we heard John Harrison's Hands from Outlaws and Dreamers, a 2001 release on Appleseed Records. That chronicles the story of John Harrison, who invented the first clock that could be used at sea to measure longitude. Before John Harrison's Hands, we heard Wild Roses, also from Outlaws and Dreamers, paying tribute to Scottish singer-songwriter Dick Gaughan, born May 17, 1948. 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My name is Rob Killam. 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Up next on the Saturday Songbag, we pay tribute to songwriter, labor activist, and hobo, Utah Phillips. We'll begin with an intro into Green Rolling Hills of West Virginia and hear the song. This is from a four-disc compilation called Starlight on the Rails, a songbook, released in 2014 on PM Press Records, paying tribute to Utah Phillips, born May 15th, 1935. 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
1: Hitchhiking through West Virginia. It was over 40 years ago. I was on the boom. Well, I was on the bum. I had a guitar. I'd be playing in the bars around Wheeling, trying to get a little road stake to get out of town. Everybody knew I was from someplace else, and they'd say, well, is there any work out west? Is there any work here? Is there any work out west? I'd say, well, no. Why do you think I'm here? Well, then I got up into the hollers. You know, and up there, it was dirt poor. There was no poverty programs then. And the mortal fear a person had in their life was going on the county. It was a real humiliation, so people would seem sooner starve. I was put up with at an older woman's house, quite an old woman. She let me sleep on her sleeping porch and gave me a meal. And I commented on the city, the difference between the city between Wheeling and where I was. And I said, well, why do people stay here? Why don't they go someplace else where there is some work? And she said, well, I guess it's these hills. They just keep you and won't let you go. And that morning, I made up a song out of her words. She hadn't awakened, and I was going to leave, so I wrote it on a piece of paper and left it on the dining room table as a thank you for the meal and for a place to sleep.

0: Thank you.
1: I love to hear those songs sung. You know, that's what they're for, to be put back to work. That's where they belong. What is that I put down there? Oh, June 18th to the 20th, West Coast Hobo Gathering. You know, the big ones in Britt, Iowa once here, coming into its 100th anniversary. I'm a Grand Duke in the Hobo Convention. But the 20th, I got my rigging from Steam Train Mari Graham, the permanent king of the East. Old man. June 18th to the 20th, West Coast Hobo Gathering. It's up there in Dunsmuir, sponsored by a former king of the hobos called Roadhog. Be there. Be present or be a peasant. Yeah. Let's see, where does that take the mind, the human brain? My daughter traveled with me, Morgan Bell. She just turned 19. She was a little younger. I took her back east when I was still touring. We were playing in Boston. Headed up toward the college in New England. Saw a sign along the on the freeway there, the highway. It said Lawrence that way. So I said, I want to show you something. Morgan Bell and I went over to Lawrence and pulled into town, the old crumbling mill town. Got out by the public park, and there was a big old gazebo there. They said, that's where Elizabeth Gurley Flynn spoke during the Lawrence textile strike. See, my kids' bedtime stories were like Elizabeth Gurley Flynn and Mother Jones and things like that. Exciting stories, but true. And then I took her down to the Austin Mill, and as we walked down there, I told her about how in 1912 there was a terrible, terrible strike in Lawrence. Well, the young women were dying at the average age of 26 because of the dust in the weave rooms. And these were contract laborers from the Low Countries in Europe. Good enough to sweat their lives out of the looms, but not good enough to be citizens, you understand? They were from all over. There were 17 different nationalities represented in Lawrence at the time who could hardly talk to each other. But there was a speed up. They went to the double loom system. They cut the wages, raised the price of the housing. Everything went wrong that could go wrong. So they decided that they were going to strike. It's a long, long, bitter strike. They had to send the kids out of town to be boarded with sympathizers around New England, as far south as New York, because they couldn't be fed there. And the mothers and their children were beaten by the militia and the police as they went to the trains to be taken away. If you ever want to understand what a strike is and how it works and why it works, everything you need to know is in the Lawrence Textile Strike. Everything. It's like a textbook of any kind of strike. Well, we got down to the Austin Mill, still there, a mile around the base. And I stood on that same stone step that Joe Ator was a big Italian organizer from New York, and he spoke all those languages. He was talking to about 17,000 workers spread out in front of the Austin Mill, and he said, fellow workers, the workers with their hands in their pockets have more power than the combined power of the capitalists, besides which, with their hands there, the bosses can't put their hands there. Yeah, but you think about that, you know, a pacifist could have said that, Gandhi could have said that. But if you want to stop, put your hands in your pockets. You get enough people put their hands in their pockets and not do anything, why, the rich will starve and freeze alone in the dark. Think about it. Well, we went back to the park, and there were a bunch of kids playing stickball in the street. And they came over, I took out my guitar, I was going to sing to Morgan, they came over to see what I was doing. And I started to sing the song of the Lawrence Textile Strike. And you know, these kids all knew it. They'd learned it in public school. Somebody's really doing their job in Lawrence, Massachusetts, that's a fact. There was a young woman carrying a picket sign during that strike. And the sign said, we want bread, yes, but roses too. So Lawrence became the Bread and Roses Strike. The song that came out of it. As we come marching, marching in the beauty of the day, a million darkened kitchens, a thousand

0: bread and roses, bread and roses. 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Our lives shall not be sweated from birth until life closes. Hearts can starve as well as bodies. Give us bread, but give us roses. 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It's bread we fight for, but we fight for roses too. As we come marching, marching, we're standing proud and tall. The rising of the women is the rising of us all. No more the drudge and idler tend that toil where one reposes, but a sharing of life's glories, bread and roses, bread and roses, bread and roses.
1: Bruce Phillips, better known as Utah Phillips, his hobo name, which he used as his performing name, with Keep Your Hands in Your Pockets and Bread and Roses, telling the history of a song used in labor strikes. That is from Making Speech Free, a 2011 release on PM Press Records. Before that, we heard Utah Phillips telling the story behind the song and singing Green Rolling Hills of West Virginia. That is from Starlight on the Rails, a songbook, a four-disc compilation released in 2014 on PM Press Records. Paying tribute to Bruce Utah Phillips, born May 15, 1935. Sadly, he passed away in May of 2008. You are listening to the Saturday Songbag on 89.5 WFIT Melbourne. My name is Rob Killam. Thanks for joining us. Taking us out to the end of the first hour of the show, we pay tribute to Irish singer-songwriter Paul Brady, born May 19, 1947. We'll hear a cut from the album he released with Andy Irvin in December of 1976 on Mulligan Records. It was put out on LP in the U.S. in 1981 by Greenlinet Records. This is a song that goes back at least to the Napoleonic Wars. It was collected and put out in a songbook in 1909, and is from that version that Paul Brady adapted Arthur McBride. Taking us out to the end of this first hour, paying tribute to Paul Brady, born May 19th, 1947, here on the Saturday Songbag. Thanks for listening.

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1: Welcome back to a second hour of the Saturday Songbag here on 89.5 WFIT Melbourne. My name is Rob Killam. Thanks for joining us. First up in this second hour of the Saturday Songbag, we pay tribute to fiddler, musician, and producer John McCusker. Born May 15, 1973, he joined the Battlefield Band at the age of 16, was with them for 11 years, produced albums by Kate Rusby, Roddy Womble, and Chris Drever, and a whole lot more. Performed and toured with Mark Knopfler for many years, as well as performed with Bonnie Raitt. We'll go back to 1999 and the album Leaving Friday Harbor on Temple Records from the Battlefield Band, and one more chorus featuring John McCusker on fiddle. We'll go to John McCusker's 2008 album on Navigator Records, Under One Sky, and hear a track from that afterwards. Paying tribute to John McCusker here on the Saturday Songbag, born May 15th, 1973.

Blood, Sweat, and Tears here on the Saturday Songbag from their 1968 self-titled album on Columbia Records, performing variations on a theme by Eric Satie. Eric Satie wrote three piano pieces known as Trois Jeunes Nuptials, or Three Nude Dances, released in 1888. In 1897, two of them were orchestrated by Claude Debussy. This particular piece takes the first two and arranges them for the band. Before Blood, Sweat, and Tears, we heard John McCusker with Will I See Thee More and Hushabye from his 2008 release on Navigator Records, Under One Sky. And we began with the Battlefield Band and One More Chorus featuring John McCusker on fiddle from Leaving Friday Harbor, a 1999 release on Temple Records. Paying tribute to Eric Satie, born May 17, 1866, and to John McCusker, born May 15, 1973. 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My name is Rob Killam. Thanks for joining us. If you have a question about the music or a request for a future show, you can reach me at the show's email address, which is songbag, S-O-N-G-B-A-G, songbag at cfl.rr.com. Would love to hear from you. Up next on the Saturday Songbag, we pay tribute to blues legend Taj Mahal, born May 17, 1942. We're going to hear from his 2023 release Savoy on Stony Plain Records, Gee Baby, Ain't I Good to You. That'll start off a set of music from Taj Mahal. We'll get into some of his classic cuts later in the set. 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

Some classic Taj Mahal here on the Saturday Songbag. She Caught the Katie and Left Me with a Mule to Ride. That is from the two-disc compilation Essential Taj Mahal, released in 2005 on Columbia Legacy Records. Before that, we heard Senor Blues, taken from Blues with a Feeling, the very best of Taj Mahal, a 2003 compilation on Arista Records. And we began with G Baby, Ain't I Good to You, from Taj Mahal's 2023 release on Stony Plain Records, Savoy. Paying tribute to blues legend Taj Mahal, born May 17th, 1942. 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My name is Rob Killam. Thanks for joining us. Up next on the Saturday Songbag, we pay tribute to Big Joe Turner, born May 18th, 1911. Starting off with a traditional song that he turned into a hit, it's been covered by many people. Corina Corina, this is from the Absolutely Essential Collection, a three-disc compilation released in 2016 on Big 3 Records. We'll follow with another classic Big Joe Turner that you may know another version of by another artist, but we'll hear his version. Celebrating the birthday of Big Joe Turner here on the Saturday Songbag. Thanks for listening.

Big Joe Turner here on the Saturday Song Bag with Shake, Rattle, and Roll. I'm sure you're very familiar with the Bill Haley and the Comets version. This was Big Joe Turner's version. This is from the Absolutely Essential Collection, a three-disc compilation put out in 2016 by Big Three Records. Before that, we heard Big Joe Turner performing Corrina, Corrina. That is a blues tune that's been covered by many, including Taj Mahal, whom we heard earlier. It's also done by Eric Clapton as Alberta. Once again, taken from the Absolutely Essential Collection, paying tribute to Big Joe Turner here on the Saturday Song Bag, born May 18th, 1911. 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My name is Rob Killam. Thanks for joining us. Up next on the Saturday Song Bag, we pay tribute to an album celebrating its 60th anniversary. It was a landmark album in the annals of music production. It was influenced by the Beatles and Rubber Soul, and in turn influenced the Beatles to make Sgt. Pepper. I am talking about the Beach Boys' Pet Sounds. We'll hear from the 2001 anniversary CD reissue featuring both mono and stereo. Of course, we're going stereo here. Beginning with the Beach Boys performing Sloop John B. Paying tribute to Pet Sounds, released May 16th, 1966, here on the Saturday Song Bag. Enjoy.

A couple of cuts from a landmark album released May 16th, 1966, celebrating its 60th anniversary. Pet Sounds from the Beach Boys. We heard God Only Knows, and before that, Sloop John B. This is from the 2001 Capitol reissue on CD, featuring both mono and stereo versions of all the songs. Of course, we heard the stereo versions of God Only Knows and Sloop John B. Paying tribute once again to Pet Sounds, released May 16th, 1966. 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My name is Rob Killam. Thanks for joining us. If you have a question about the music or a request for a future show, you can reach me at the show's email address, which is songbag, S-O-N-G-B-A-G, songbag at cfl.rr.com. Would love to hear from you. We're going to fast forward a couple of decades and go to an album that was released in 1986, May 15th, 1986 to be exact. Produced by Rick Rubin, it married hip-hop and rock and roll in a way that totally changed the music scene forever. I am talking about Run-DMC and the album Raising Hell, and that featured a collaboration with Aerosmith and a remix of Walk This Way.

0: Melbourne. My name is Rob Killam. Thanks for joining us. 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As always, thanks for listening and have a great weekend.
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next 2 hours, you are stuck in the psychedelic era with a hermit. And we're going to get things underway with a set from 1967, starting with this one from Kenny Rogers in the first edition.

The tune was called Girl. The band, strangely enough, was not their original name. They were called Pride of Joy, but actually they were the Del Vets. They changed their name because, well, after releasing two or three singles that didn't go anywhere, they thought, well, maybe it's the name is the problem. So they changed their name. Didn't work. Still, not a bad tune there. 1967 Girl. Also, Tom Northcott. A rather interesting B-side there. Who planted thorns in Miss Alice's garden? Tom Northcott, a Canadian musician. And First Edition, featuring Kenny Rogers on vocals. Just dropped in to see what condition my condition was in. Getting things underway this week. And you are stuck in the psychedelic era with a hermit. Some of you catching the show on KAKX in Mendocino, California. It is student-powered radio at 89.3 FM.

0: finishing up a fairly long 1966 set there with a band from Michigan. Well, a guy from Michigan, Jimmy Gilbert. The tune Believe What I Say came out as a single in 1966, as did the Turtles' You Baby. Following up on It Ain't Me Babe and other tunes, that one, fairly big hit there in 66. The Premiers, another L.A. band there, Get On This Plane, and Who's Driving Your Plane, the Rolling Stones' B-side of Have You Seen Your Mother Baby Standing in the Shadows. We had the other side there with Streetcar, going a little bit further north in California. Blues Project, now we're out to the East Coast there. Steve's Song from the Projections album, and starting off that 1966 set, another New York band, The Lovin' Spoonful. That was actually the instrumental backing track from the tune Rain on the Roof that was released as a single in 1966, originally appeared on the album Hums of the Lovin' Spoonful. And if you would like a little more information about the songs, you know, like who wrote them, things like that, you know, or just an extra paragraph or so, you can get it by visiting our webpage, hermitradio.com. Once you're there, look for the blog, The Hermit Rambles. And once you found The Hermit Rambles, look for show number 2620. And of course, while you're there, feel free to check out the articles there. Nothing costs you anything. 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So go check it out sometime. From Finger Lakes Public Radio, you're stuck in the psychedelic era with the Hermit.
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Crispy tunes from the Kinks album, Something Else by the Kinks, released in 1967 and pretty much ignored by the entire United States of America in Canada, mainly because the Kinks were banned from performing, and so they couldn't promote it, and the record label just didn't see the point in spending a whole lot of money doing that either. Great tunes, though. Waterloo Sunset, Two Sisters, and David Watts, the songs that actually start the album. And you are stuck in the psychedelic era with the Hermit. Somebody catching the show on KCHW in Chihuahua, Washington. 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

1969, Strawberry Alarm Clock, with a tune you don't hear very often. It's called Miss Attraction. Pretty good stuff there. Steppenwolf, everybody's next one, the B-side of Born to Be Wild. Lemon Pipers, their big one was in there. Green Tambourine. Janiceean, Society's Child, Baby, I've Been Thinking. The song that really got her career underway in 1966, while she was still in her mid-teens. And Bob Dylan, getting that whole set underway, Queen Jane, approximately. And we got time for one short little tune, so here's Moby Grape. Would you-

Yeah, I said it was short. From the first Moby Grape album, the tune Naked, If I Want To. They actually did a longer version of it on their second album, but I always liked that first one.

And for the past 60 minutes, you have been stuck in the psychedelic era. It's a production of Hermit Radio in association with Finger Lakes Public Radio. Our producer is Stephen R. Webb. Our associate producer is Kelly Walker. The show is recorded in real time at the studios of WHWS and WEOS at Hobart and William Smith College in Geneva, New York.

0: Tune in this Sunday and every Sunday and hear a solid lineup of specialty shows crafted by DJs that live right here on the Space Coast. FM Odyssey with Fred Migliori starts at 10 a.m. and Joni O brings us the Stray Cat Lounge at 1, followed by Bill Stewart with Folk, Bluegrass and More, and Mozart's Attic with J-Ski from 6 until 9, where Future Echoes wraps up the broadcast day into the midnight hour. 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
0: Are We There Yet explores space exploration through conversations with the people leading those efforts. 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

I've been warped by the rain, driven by the snow. I'm drunk and dirty, don't you know? And I'm still willing. And I was out on the road late at night. I seen my pretty Alice in every headlight. Alice, Dallas, Alice.

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0: Our Indian River Lagoon is one of the most biodiverse estuaries in the Northern Hemisphere and home to more than 4,300 species of plants and animals. 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
3: Live from NPR News, I'm Dale Willman. Louisiana Senator Bill Cassidy has lost the Republican primary there. Cassidy was one of seven Republican senators who voted to convict President Trump after the insurrection at the Capitol. In acknowledging his loss, Cassidy told supporters that he was honored to serve them.
4: I have had the privilege of representing the state of Louisiana for 12 years. I've been able to participate in democracy. And when you participate in democracy, sometimes it doesn't turn out the way you want it to. But you don't pout. You don't whine. You don't

0: Tune in to WFIT this Saturday and every Saturday and enjoy locally produced content from members of the Brevard community. C'est la vie, hosted by Blair Clark at 10 a.m. Father Jay and Sister Mary bring us Saturday Blues at noon. The Roots Rock Reggae Show with Ross Mike follows up at 3 p.m. Doo-wop Soul and Rock and Roll from 6 to 8 with Dr. D, taking us into the Saturday song bag with your host, Rob Killam. 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
1: This week, when you get stuck in the psychedelic era, you'll be hearing a long set from 1966 and an even longer set from 1969. And in between, we've got an artist set from the Kinks, a new advanced psych segment, some live Quicksilver Messenger service, and other surprises. That's this week when you get stuck in the psychedelic era with the Hermit.
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0: Tune in this Sunday and every Sunday and hear a solid lineup of specialty shows crafted by DJs that live right here on the Space Coast. FM Odyssey with Fred Migliori starts at 10 a.m. and Joni O brings us the Stray Cat Lounge at 1, followed by Bill Stewart with Folk, Bluegrass, and More, and Mozart's Attic with J-Ski from 6 until 9, where Future Echoes wraps up the broadcast day into the midnight hour. 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
3: Live from NPR News in Washington, I'm Windsor Johnston. Louisiana Senator Bill Cassidy has lost his bid for a third term in the U.S. Senate. The Republican had faced ongoing backlash from his party after voting to convict President Trump during his second impeachment trial. Drew Hawkins from the Gulf States Newsroom reports.
4: Cassidy finished third in Saturday's Republican primary behind Congresswoman Julia Letlow, who was endorsed by President Trump, and State Treasurer John Fleming. They now advance to a runoff next month. In his concession speech, Cassidy referenced Trump's repeated false claims about the 2020 election.
5: And when you participate in democracy, sometimes it doesn't turn out the way you want it to. But you don't pout, you don't whine, you don't claim the election was stolen.
4: Cassidy thanked voters for what he called the privilege of serving Louisiana. For NPR News, I'm Drew Hawkins in New Orleans.
3: Voters from across the country are gathering in Alabama this weekend for rallies supporting voting rights protections. Elise Gregg of the Gulf States Newsroom reports the demonstrations come after a recent Supreme Court ruling that weakened parts of the Voting Rights Act of 1965.
6: The National Day of Action for Voting Rights began with prayer and worship at the historical Tabernacle Baptist Church in Selma. From the pulpit, Congresswoman Terry Sewell, representing Alabama's 7th District, called the fight for voting rights not just a political movement,

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1: Coming up on Tech Nation, ever hear of ransomware? As if your life wasn't already full enough. I speak with Dr. Anya Shortland, a professor of political economy at King's College London, about her book, Dark Screens: Hackers and Heroes in the Shadowy World of Ransomware. Then some new insights into Parkinson's. Recruitment is now underway for human clinical trials here in the U.S. And TechNation Health Chief Correspondent Dr. Daniel Kraft has an insight of his own. The future of healthcare may be just like a Waymo. All this coming up on this week's TechNation.
2: Let's take five with Moira Gunn. This is 5 minutes.
1: In 2012, I interviewed Harvard professor and experimental psychologist Steven Pinker, the author of The Better Angels of Our Nature: Why Violence Has Declined. He writes, "In every era, the way people raise their children is a window into their conception of human nature."
3: Well, when people believed that children were possessed by the devil, they had to beat the devil out of them, quite literally. And you had high rates of corporal punishment of children. When you have a different conception, that children are blank slates written on by their parents and culture, then childhood is filled with lessons for moral improvement and constant stimulation. When empathy is considered the cardinal virtue, then you've got to raise the empathic child. So I introduced that observation after I heard a mother admonishing a fussy child who's picking on his kid sister. Empathy? Yeah. I take that as a sign of the times of how empathy is now valued as the one of the cardinal virtues.
1: We've understood this in science about how we thought blood worked this way and it worked that way. Yeah. What were the laws of physics? All these kind of things that we didn't know. But it never occurred to me that we've actually had this perspective of what human nature was like. And that, in fact, that ended up affecting everything else.
3: That's right. And the there is a romantic conception of human nature, that we're naturally cooperative and peaceful. If we could only return to a state of nature, the world's troubles would melt away. It's our institutions that have made us more violent by defining private property, by setting up laws and then enforcing them. The overall sweep of history, I think, goes in the other direction.

0: that are, over the long run, clever enough to figure out ways of inhibiting violence. And the course of human history is we've been getting better and better at doing it.
1: It's really very interesting. I was thinking there's a person that we all work with, a colleague, who came from a very distrusting family and with two boys. And when it came to, say, a single piece of cake, it was one cuts, the other picks. Instead of who needs to get what done and who could do it, it was like, well, we're going to measure how, and then somebody else is going to pick it. We're like, where did this all come from? You're screwing everything up.
0: Well, you know, one divides, the other picks is an excellent example of how we think of conflict as a problem to be solved. We take into account a feature of human nature, namely, people tend to be biased in favor of themselves, and they don't realize it. They always think they're doing the right, just thing, but any disinterested third party.
1: But they've explained it in that way, but in fact, it works for them.
0: Exactly, it works for them. And so if you just have the rule, one divides, the other chooses, then even if people are selfish, you'll end up with a fair outcome, because if the divider hopes to get the bigger piece and divides it unevenly in anticipation, he'll just end up worse off. And so no one has to be particularly noble or angelic. We've just used our ingenuity to come up with a scheme that will reduce conflict even with our flawed natures. And so I think that's a very good encapsulation of what's happened over the course of human history.
1: You've been listening to a 2012 TechNation interview with experimental psychologist Steven Pinker, the author of The Better Angels of Our Nature, Why Violence Has Declined. He remains the John Stone Family Professor of Psychology at Harvard University, and in 2016, he was elected to the National Academy of Sciences. I'm Moira Gunn. This is 5 Minutes.
2: 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I'm Paul Lancour.
1: From San Francisco, I'm Moira Gunn, and this is TechNation. Today on TechNation, the specter of ransomware. What is it? And who would have guessed the insurance companies and the bad guys and the good guys of the bad guys have pretty much worked it out, if you can trust anyone. Professor Anya Shortland from King's College London talks about dark screens, hackers, and heroes in the shadowy world of ransomware. 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
4: Thank you for inviting me.
1: Now, with everything we have to worry about these days, I forgot about ransomware. I mean, what is ransomware, and is it still going strong?
4: Ransomware is a pretty insidious threat, often coming out of Russia, but also other hostile nations, where there are gangs who creep inside computer systems of companies, of NGOs, of governments, of healthcare. They sniff around for a bit, they exfiltrate some data, and then they encrypt all the data on the server, leaving the people who want to use the system unable to access anything except a flashing lock screen or perhaps just one readable file left on the system, which tells them how much money is needed for a decryption key and how to contact the hostage taker. And then there is a question, are you beholden to that threat? Can you rebuild without it? Do you care about whether you've lost the data? Are you worried about that data being divulged or sold on the darknet? And if so, you have to get into a ransom negotiation with an underworld group and trust to the honor of thieves that they're able to restore your data.

0: and B, that they haven't already sold your data and that they never will. So to me, that seems like a really difficult business proposal. And yet it works a thousandfold over the globe. And it's happening all the time. But we've got so used to it that we really need a major attack, like the UK had on a big supermarket and the Jaguar Land Rover group. And then you can actually watch GDP dip. So this is a great threat. And at the moment, there seems to be a norm in these groups that they will not target critical national infrastructure. But again, we're relying on the honor of thieves, but this will not happen.
1: You mentioned gangs. Are some gangs more trustworthy than others?
0: Yeah, so this is really interesting. Here we have a crime where people are really proud of their firm logo. They put some effort into the branding. And they come and they say, we are Lockbit Software. Yeah, you can trust us that, A, we've done this properly. Things are truly locked up. You can't just hire some third-year undergraduate to decrypt this for you. You're completely lost. And also, we have a reputation for creating a functioning decryption key. We also have a chat. So if you need some hand-holding, then that's what we will do. And we're also trying to establish a reputation for not disclosing things that have been paid for.
1: But then other gangs, you know, sort of the incompetent gangs or the new gangs, just might not have it all set up to go. You might have been invaded by some people who don't know technologically what they're doing.
0: Yes, well, that is your great hope, that you can go to the No More Ransom website and that you'd be hacked by some rookie and a decryption key is available for free. So, or that you've been hacked by just some scareware that you can ignore, which might look like Lockbit, but isn't. And sometimes it's just malware that wipes. And thankfully, what we have in this space, in this ecosystem, are people who tell us who is who and who we can trust and who we can't trust. So that ecosystem has been tidied up, and the people who remain in it are the sophisticated ransomware gangs, where unless we've got really good cybersecurity, we end up being beholden to.
1: Now, we didn't always have ransomware. I mean, this is a fairly new phenomenon. And it all starts back in 1989 with Joseph L. Popp Jr. And compared with how complex things are today, it was relatively straightforward.
0: It wasn't, because he had to invent absolutely everything from scratch. So he did not have an internet to send emails to people to bring the malware directly into their computers with an infected attachment or a dodgy link. The poor guy had to print 20,000 floppy disks, make up an excuse for people to insert that floppy disk into their computers, share it freely with others, was his hope. Once their computer systems were locked up, they were supposed to be going down to the post office, buy a postal order and post that to a post box in Panama, because, of course, he did not want to have it sent to his home address. And then the idea was that he would send them a decryption key by post. It was a horse and buggy version of ransomware, but it really showed what was missing in terms of an infrastructure that we can now take for granted. So Pop's system went spectacularly wrong because he started it in December 1989, but just at the time when the United States had tired of General Noriega in Panama, and he lost access to his post box. In fact, very quickly, post box owners revealed everything they knew about Pop and his little criminal company. So unfortunately, he went mad over this, and it ended up very badly for him. What was probably initially intended as a prank, so I feel somewhat sorry for them.
1: Well, you cover a large swath of ransomware history in your book. I mean, there's the famous Kevin Mitnick, who was on Tech Nation in 2002, a reform man, a very nice person. I told him, you can't come back on if you commit any more felonies. And he said no, and he did not until the end of his days. But I never had the sense that he was after money. But in the interest of time, there's a big subject here. I want to move forward to 2013, when the money could really come to the forefront. We had to wait for the technology of cryptocurrency and the Tor protocol to protect the receiver of funds so that money couldn't be traced to them. Okay, so put us in time there, 2013. What did those technologies do that enabled this being in the dark, if you will, about who gets the money and how?
0: The final piece of the puzzle for ransomware was to take payment without being traceable. And cryptocurrency provided that fantastic solution for criminals by making it pseudonymous. You have a nickname, you have a handle, you have a number, but you can keep your personal identity removed from that handle. There have been many attempts at creating cryptocurrency. Bitcoin was the first one that really broke through, but it took a long time. It started in 2008. It took a long time for it to be accepted by enough people to make it something that criminals wanted to hold. In 2013, the first Bitcoin cash machines appeared in the United States, which was the coming of age of Bitcoin, and then a ransomware gang, the first ransomware attack with a crypto locker that used that technology, what was launched.
1: I don't even know where to go from here. There's Kim Jong-il in North Korea. There's the DEFCON conference in Las Vegas every year. Marcus Hutchins. So let's just go... just sort of moving ahead, going beyond the impact of more than money. You know, in 2024, the World Health Organization flagged ransomware as a critical risk to the world's healthcare infrastructure. What is WHO talking about?
0: Ransomware gangs are always looking for weak targets, for organizations that have lots of end users who are hassled, who might just click a link, who might just open a document. And therefore, healthcare organizations are a great target if you want to make money. They're also really weak when it comes to business interruption. So if you're a ICU, your intensive care unit is linked to the internet and you suddenly lose access to all of that apparatus, then you don't want to wait for 2 weeks to start rebuilding that kind of capacity. So unfortunately, the ransomware gangs very heavily went in for targeting healthcare pretty early on. And then during the COVID-19 pandemic, they really intensified that. So it's been a threat to healthcare for 7-8 years by now, which is, of course, absolutely tragic. There is some research out there saying that if a hospital is hit by ransomware for Medicaid patients, mortality rates go up by around 40%. So this is really serious.
1: You're listening to Tech Nation. I'm Moira Gunn, and my guest today is Dr. Anya Shortland. She's a professor of political economy at King's College London, and her work focuses on the economics of crime. She specializes in extortion and all sorts of characters, including the middlemen, that facilitate the recovery of data, hostages, and objects from the criminal underworld. Today, we're talking about her book, Dark Screens, Hackers and Heroes in the Shadowy World of Ransomware. Well, you just seem like a nice person, and I might see you having coffee over at the next table. And here you are. How did you get involved with all of these characters, this untoward criminal underworld?
0: What I found so puzzling is the trust that is required in these relationships, these trading transactions between legal entities and the criminal underworld. So I started off with piracy and kidnap for ransom, and then I moved into the world of art recovery. To me, that was always a really tricky idea, that you would be in a one-off transaction with somebody you know has evil intentions. They have just victimized you, and yet they're saying, trust me, I'm going to see you right. That did not seem like a good business proposition to me. But on the other hand, I could see it working. I could see it working with Somali piracy. I could see it working with the with Colombian rebels. I could see it working with in the Niger Delta. And I could see art treasures being recovered from the underworld. So I said, well, who's in that space in between? What are they doing? What are their protocols? What are the norms? What are the processes? Are they doing everything, or is there a whole network of people where some people negotiate and some people extract hostages and some people look after the money? And I found them. What I found super interesting was the role of insurance in ordering and structuring and creating demand for this ecosystem. And I got really fascinated by the idea of insurance as governance. So insurers are on the hook for cyber risk, kidnap risk, art theft, hijack for ransom. So it makes sense for insurers to create a world in which, if something goes wrong, they have a really cool plan B of how a recovery will take place. And of course, insurers realized very quickly that if you leave people to their own devices, then they mess it up really badly. They mess it up badly because they don't know how to create these trading relationships. They don't know how to pay, how to extract a hostage. Most importantly, they also have a tendency to throw money at the problem. They just want to get out of it. And this really was not in the interest of insurers, because they don't want this to be a business model that pays. So what they have created is this gray world of ransom negotiators, of security advisors, of people who will go and make payments, people who will help with the recovery, people who manage the PR side of things. So there are just hundreds of jobs in this space. I really found an interesting way into this ecosystem, but also really safe way for a mother. I didn't want to talk necessarily to these underworld characters, but I felt really intrigued by the gray zone and the people in it and the special skills that they had, and also the way in which they were somewhat unaware themselves of how this greater governance system hangs together. People would just say, oh, I'm just the guy who knows how to make 100,000 naira appear in the middle of the jungle of the Niger Delta. And I thought, well, that's an interesting job. Who hires you? And to just trace all of these cogs and put together the machine. My first degree is in engineering, so...
1: It shows. That degree in engineering shows. To be able to figure this out is not just political economics. I'll be very clear. Let me be very clear about that. But you did need a very broad-based background to understand what's going on here. Now, let me ask you this. Where in the world, what countries are these gangs in? Or are the gangs in multiple countries, they just sort of assemble themselves out on the internet?
0: There are major countries that create cybercrime of various types. The main one that we need to worry about is Russia. And the problem with Russia is that they protect these cybercrime gangs from law enforcement, from Western law enforcement. So whereas if you try and assemble a company, an internet startup on the internet, and you only know the pseudonyms of people, you don't really know whether you're dealing with a police officer, whether you're dealing with an informant. It could be anybody hiding behind that nickname. So you have to be ultra, ultra cautious. So ransomware gangs work better when they have an offline dimension, when they can come into an office and see each other's faces. And there are certain countries that will permit this. And North Korea is so famous for organizing it as part of their bureaucracy or armed forces, if you will, with the Lazarus Group. Because ransomware, of course, is also a really brilliant way of circumventing sanctions. You engage with the victims directly, and presumably your government will not stop you from unlocking your hospital, whatever the recipient is.
1: I was also amazed that when you are the victim of ransomware, your company, large, small, in the middle, whatever size it is, that it's not like a here's your email or here's your post, send the money here, and then you better do it in the next, 24 hours. There seems to be an amount of time that goes by that it takes, perhaps a week, 2 weeks, even a month to actually complete the entire transaction.
0: So the negotiation is usually they're really well informed about the financial status of the company. The English version of the book is, we know you can pay $1 million, because that's exactly what they know. They've been sniffing around. They know your profit and loss account. They know what cash reserves you have. And if they've been really lucky, they've already found your cyber insurance certificate, which says how much you're insured for. So generally, the ransom demand is now pitched very close to what you can pay. And if they've done their job right, then they know that for the company, the business downtime and the cost of dealing with the fallout from the breach of data privacy is going to be much more costly than the ransom. Sometimes they get it wrong, and then we see real ransom negotiations because it's just not affordable. But the sophisticated gangs know exactly what you can afford, and they ask for exactly that.
1: Now, you wrote that the war in Ukraine shook up the cyber criminal underground. Why is that?
0: Before the war in Ukraine, it wasn't just Russians who were involved in ransomware, but the eastern parts of Ukraine were also involved. So there were ransom gangs that straddled the line. There are also some of them are in the Balkans. Some of them are in Central Europe and Poland. So the early cybercrime groups that are not like the Russian ones now, they operated across several time zones, which also suited them really well. But yes, once the war in Ukraine started, there was one ransomware group in particular that had recruited very widely. And when some of the people in the group started to put up posts praising the Russian invasion of Ukraine, the Ukrainian and Central European employees of this group said, well, we're not having anything to do with it. And that group imploded spectacularly. Also, quite a lot of people were drafted into the armed forces, both on the Ukrainian side and on the Russian side. Quite a lot of Russians decided that they were going to leave Russia to avoid the draft. So yes, there was a small hiatus in ransomware until they regrouped into ransomware gangs that functioned for them.
1: I've been speaking with King's College London professor Anya Shortland about dark screens, hackers and heroes in the shadowy world of ransomware. We'll talk more after a break.

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In the second half of our show, a different approach to Parkinson's with the aim to stop progression in its tracks. And TechNation Health Chief Correspondent Dr. Daniel Kraft has some new jobs for Waymo. Stay with us.

0: You're listening to Tech Nation. I've been speaking with Dr. Anya Shortland about dark screens, hackers, and heroes in the shadowy world of ransomware. You also write about what could be done to fight ransomware. And you say, you know, cryptocurrencies are the lifeblood of the ransomware ecosystem. And yet cryptocurrencies depend on what we call real money, you know, the dollar, the euro, the yen, the rupee, the ruble. You know, they have to get converted into a national currency to be real, I would guess, unless you're living on cryptocurrency, you're paying your rent or your mortgage on cryptocurrency, which hasn't happened yet. Why can't the national currency systems stop the ransomware activity?
1: To some extent, we could, we can, and there are some wonderful stories of national regulators looking where the ransom monies go. So, for example, with the Colonial Pipeline case, a large part of the ransom was recovered when somebody managed to put decided to put that ransom money into an account for which the FBI had a spare key. So this is possible. The problem is that we would need to use a lot more resources to police this properly. It could be done. It could be regulated better. But as you say, the more big money comes in, the more protection the criminals within that ecosystem have against regulation.
0: Now, what else might be done to stop the ransomware attacks? I mean, for starters, you know, the laws are country by country, and we have some international agreements, and this is almost always international.
1: That's absolutely right. I don't think it's something that can be stopped, or rather that stopping it would be prohibitively expensive. So this is all about trade-offs. This is a trade-off between being safe and things being convenient. And we have to really think about where we want to stand. And I'm not sure we're standing on the right spot, but what I want to do with my book is restart the debate of what is the right security stance. The second dimension of trade-off is how resilient do we want to be and how much money do we want to spend for that spare capacity, for those backups, for generators that work when system A doesn't. What is our plan B and how much are we willing to pay for that plan B? I'm surprised by how relaxed people are about the threat of ransomware. I thought when people start dying, that should be a warning sign and it would restart the debate. We're relying on the honor of thieves. We're relying on President Putin thinking that it's a bad idea to annoy the White House. And of course, we're now also in a situation where Iranian hacktivists who have also got access to this weapons-grade ransomware, they might break that consensus.
0: Even these individuals could really seriously damage infrastructure and or damage a lot of human beings directly, even though they didn't intend to, because they just don't know.
1: Indeed. And that's happened many times in the early days of ransomware, that it was just this a rather indiscriminate spray and pray attack, and then they just encrypted everyone that they'd got on the hook. And then afterwards they said, well, a sick kids hospital in Toronto, well, we're feeling uncomfortable with that one. It was a story of a Syrian father who'd lost both of his children in the war, and the photos of his children were encrypted. And that's obviously something where even a hard-nosed Russian criminal will think, well, that goes too far. That's not what we wanted. And then free decryption was produced in both these cases. A lot of this rides on what is called social engineering, of which your colleague, Kevin Mitnick, is a wonderful example.
0: Guest.
2: Not a colleague.
1: Yes, it's preying on people's best instinct, on our collegiality and on wanting to be helpful. But we're getting better. So what has been interesting is that over time, the power in these ransomware gangs in terms of who gets the money has shifted towards those who are breaking and entering. Now, that is the bottleneck. So the way that these ransomware gangs often operate is that they have affiliates. And an affiliate will do the breaking and entering, and then they will take a proportion of the ransom, which could be up to 90%. So that to me signals that people are getting better and that a lot of work needs to be done to really compromise a system. But then, of course, if you get a major healthcare provider and you end up getting over 20 million in ransom, then it's all been worth it, especially if you have a claim of 90% on that. Although then you're in a situation where the malware coder might renege and decide that they would rather have the ransom all to themselves, and then they disappear, and then they pop up again 6 months later under a new name, and there's nothing that the affiliate can do about that other than fuming on every forum there is.
0: Well, Dr. Shortland, there is so much in your book and so much to talk about here. Thank you so much for coming in. I hope you know you're welcome anytime on Tech Nation.
1: Yeah, I really hope that people read it, because it's about the people behind the screens. It is the stories. And I hope that people who are not usually part of that computer world will read it and learn the language and say, cybersecurity is something that I can engage with, that I feel empowered to do something about, even if it's just the most basic forms of cyber hygiene, like doing the updates, changing the password, using multi-factor authentication. Every little helps here. So, you know, please just do it.
0: Please just do it. That's the name of your next book. Please just do it. I like that very much.
1: Thank you, Maura.
0: My guest today is King's College London professor, Dr. Anya Shortland. Her book is Dark Screens, Hackers and Heroes in the Shadowy World of Ransomware. It's published by Public Affairs, part of the Basic Books Group. I'm Maura Gunn. 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

0: Treatments for Parkinson's usually focus on relieving the symptoms that patients experience. But what about treating the disease itself? Dr. Jonas Hannestad is the chief medical officer of GAIN Therapeutics, and Dr. Joanne Taylor is GAIN's senior vice president for research. Dr. Hannestad and Dr. Taylor, welcome to the program.
1: Thank you.
2: Thank you for having us.
0: Now, we've all heard of Parkinson's disease. Some of us have been closer to it than others. Some of us actually have the condition. Let me start with you, Dr. Hannestad, since you're an MD. We often hear about dopamine in relation to Parkinson's. But tell us, what is this disease and what's it like from early days onward for people who have it?
1: So Parkinson's disease was first described, at least in the medical literature, about 200 years ago now. And the description of the disease and how it has been defined for a long time was focused on what we call motor symptoms. So what patients experience is three different motor symptoms. So tremor, slowness of movement, and rigidity. And this was described, as I said, about 200 years ago. And these symptoms are related to dopamine. So dopamine is a neurotransmitter in the brain that helps the brain control movement. And when these dopamine neurons start to dysfunction and degenerate, then people develop these symptoms. But now we also know that Parkinson's as a disease is much broader than these core motor symptoms. There are many other symptoms involved that we call non-motor symptoms. So it's broader than its initial conceptualization.
0: Now, do we yet know who gets it and why?
1: We have no way of predicting who will get it, but we know some of the risk factors. So age is an important risk factor. So you're more likely to get Parkinson's as you get older. And then there are certain exposures, like pesticides, that increase your risk. And then the family history, which points to genetics. So there's certain genetic risk factors that can make you more likely to develop Parkinson's. But there's no test that you can do many years before and say you will get it and you won't.
0: Now, Dr. Taylor, let me turn to you. The science has made a breakthrough in understanding that just may be relevant, which brings us to GAIN. What is the new understanding, which has been presented independently in several places across science? And what approach has GAIN Therapeutics taken with this new view?
2: So about 10% of people who've got Parkinson's disease have a higher amount of a particular lipid. And this is because their genes produce a defective enzyme, the one that breaks down the lipid. We call it misfolding. So because the enzyme hasn't folded properly, it doesn't work properly. So we've been giving Parkinson's patients a molecule that we have developed which holds the enzyme in its correctly folded form so that it works properly and it can remove the lipid.
0: Now, what is the effect on the body if the lipids haven't been removed? I mean, if you have a defective enzyme, clearly you've been accumulating a lot of these lipids. What's that effect?
2: Yes, so these lipids that accumulate if we've got this defective enzyme are actually very toxic for cells and for nerve cells in particular. And it messes, the accumulation of this lipid messes up a lot of the cellular machinery, and also it helps to produce misfolded proteins that also cause Parkinson's disease. So it figures, and we have seen this, that if this lipid is left to accumulate, that it causes a lot of problems in cells and in nerve cells in particular, and that this will aid the progression of Parkinson's disease.
0: Big ripple effect here.
2: Yes.
0: And that's making it worse. Now, Dr. Hannestad, GAIN has already completed a trial in Australia. Tell us about that trial. Who was in it? What was it like for the people in it? What were you looking for? What did you find? All the questions that we ask about trials.
1: Yes. So we're conducting what's called a phase 1b study, which is an early study in people with Parkinson's. The study is focused on safety and tolerability to understand whether this drug is safe and well tolerated in people who have Parkinson's disease. And this study has two parts. So part one has completed, and that's when these patients get the drug every day for 90 days. And that was completed at the end of last year. And many of the patients have decided to continue into part two, which is an extension during which they get the drug daily for another 9 months. So that is ongoing still. But we do have some very encouraging data from part one, and that we have discussed at recent conferences. So the people who we enrolled in this study are people with early Parkinson's disease, so within the first 7 years of diagnosis, who are, for the most part, receiving some symptomatic treatment for Parkinson's.
0: Now, this has enabled you to start up here in the U.S. in the fall, since you've got the Australian data. I know that you're working on phase two. So what's going to happen in the U.S. here? Same question. Who will it be? What's it like for the participants? What are you looking for?
1: Yeah, so based on the, as I said, the encouraging data from this ongoing phase 1b study, which is only being conducted in Australia, we're now planning what we call a phase 2 study, which is larger, more patients, and it will also have a placebo control. So that means that some of the patients will receive an inactive placebo, and some will receive the active drug that GAIN is developing. And this is to really understand, does the drug rather have an effect beyond what the expectation might be? Because what we really want to determine in this phase two study is, over a 1 year period, do the people who receive the active drug have a slower rate of progression of their Parkinson's disease than the people who receive placebo?
0: Now, I assume that you are looking at the lipid levels. What did you see in the phase 1b in Australia? Did you test for that then?
1: Yes. That's something I failed to mention earlier. So that's what makes us so excited, is that in the phase 1b study in Australia, we did see that the lipid levels, the ones that Joanne was mentioning earlier, do decrease in some of these participants who have high levels at baseline. So the people at high levels, which may be toxic for the dopaminergic neurons, those levels decrease in what's called the cerebrospinal fluid, which is the fluid that sort of sits around the brain and protects the brain. And that indicates to us that this drug really has an effect on this lipid in the brain.
0: Which people should understand, you don't usually get really interesting results from phase one, and you actually have some things that really truly motivates us here. Okay, so in the United States, what? Give us a profile of the kind of people that you're trying to recruit and how many people you're looking for the study.
1: So for the phase two study, we're looking at a similar population as the one we have in Australia, but it's maybe a little bit narrower. So people have had received the diagnosis of Parkinson's within the last 5 years at the time of screening, who are on stable medication for Parkinson's disease, and who may have a genetic variant that contributes, or may not. So what we call idiopathic Parkinson's. So it's a fairly broad population of people with Parkinson's disease. So in this phase two study, we're planning to enroll about 110 people with Parkinson's, and there'll be both men and women, and the age range is 35 to 85 years.
0: And that will be at a number of sites all over the U.S.?
1: Yes. So currently we're planning something like around 20 sites maybe in the U.S., and then we'll continue at the same sites in Australia that we're currently working with, and then potentially some sites in Europe.
0: Now, I want to be very clear here. Your GAIN is not looking to cure the disease or modify the disease. You're really looking to stop the progression. Do I understand that correctly?
1: Yes. So all available treatments for Parkinson's to date are what we call symptomatic. So they help with symptoms, and they help quite a lot, especially in the beginning, but the disease continues to progress. So the underlying biology and the loss of these dopaminergic neurons continues. And we're hoping that by reducing the levels of these lipids, we may slow down that loss of these neurons so that the disease progresses much more slowly.
0: So you outlive your disease. I like that.
1: Yes.
0: If we don't know what causes it and we can't fix it, outliving it is the best alternative. Now, of course, Parkinson's is quite complex, so we know that. And you're looking at this 10% subset, which arose out of the science across the board. Many scientists have now found it. Would your approach have any impact on the other 90%? Dr. Taylor, let me direct that to you.
2: Yes, this is a very interesting question. And actually, right from the beginning, when we were studying our molecule in animal models of the disease, we discovered that it may work on patients who don't carry this genetic variant which causes this defective enzyme, that it might actually work across a much broader population of Parkinson's disease patients. And in our 1B clinical trial, we've seen that about 50% of the rest of the patients, so, you know, the other 90% of the patients that don't carry this genetic variant which causes this defective enzyme, they also had an increase in this lipid. And we showed that we could bring this, the level of this lipid down when we treated them with our molecule. So we were very excited about this because this suggests that in people with high lipid, whether they've got a genetic variant or not, that we might be able to help their Parkinson's disease. And actually, in very early somewhat preliminary data that we have from this phase 1B trial, we've seen that these people with the high level of lipid that we were able to bring down on treatment with our molecule, they also did better in their symptoms of Parkinson's disease and some of their motor function that Dr. Hannestad was mentioning earlier, that's a core, you know, element of Parkinson's disease. So we were super excited when we saw this data, because, you know, all the dots seem to be getting joined up, not just in the animal models, but actually in the patients themselves.
0: Now, Dr. Hannestad, I want to ask you, you know, I know that you're administering this now in a liquid form.
1: We're also developing a different formulation that hopefully will be in some sort of pill form.
0: And that would be a daily pill as opposed to a daily solution.
1: Correct. Yes.
0: Well, Dr. Hannestad and Dr. Taylor, thank you so much for joining me. I hope you come back and keep us updated.
2: It would be a pleasure. Thank you.
1: It's been great. Thanks so much.
0: Dr. Jonas Hannestad is the Chief Medical Officer of Gain Therapeutics. And Dr. Joanne Taylor is Gain's Senior Vice President for Research. More information is available on the web at gaintherapeutics.com. I'm Moira Gunn. You're listening to Tech Nation. In San Francisco, look around and almost anywhere, a driverless Waymo will be driving by. When Tech Nation Health Chief Correspondent Dr. Daniel Kraft sees a Waymo, what he sees is the future of healthcare. Daniel, good to see you again.
3: Great to see you.
0: Now, I got to tell you, people have been telling me you wrote a post on what if healthcare was like a Waymo. They're like, oh, you got to hear this. You got to read this. And I'm like, I think I'll just ask him, what if healthcare was like a Waymo?
3: Well, it's pretty incredible. We both live in the San Francisco area. Now you can open your Waymo app, press a button, and a robocar will come up and pick you up. And it got me thinking, you know, what if healthcare was more like a self-driving car, right? There's a few things that we probably all want in our healthcare. Number one, that it comes on demand, right? When you order a Waymo, it comes with your name flashing on it, or at least your initials. So it comes on demand. It has transparent pricing. Shocker, right? You know how much you're paying before you sign up for the ride, right? You can personalize that ride. You can say, I want my Beatles playlist, or I want this temperature. And then it takes you to your destination, and you don't have to talk to anybody. So there's a few qualities of a Waymo or sort of robo driving that I think could be lessons for healthcare. It took a while for them to evolve and be regulated to the point where you didn't need to have a test driver at the wheel. So there's super AI enabled, right? Think of all the sensors that come together: the LiDAR, the crowdsourced mapping, the GPS. So they're AI enabled, but there's still a human in the loop. When you need one, you can press a button or make a call and someone will sort of teleport the driving of your Waymo. So that's one. So they're not necessarily keeping completely autonomous, and you can pull and help when you need it. Number two, they're sort of on demand, meaning you don't have to even own a car anymore. It can come to you. You don't have to go to it. And we often have to wait a long time to sit in the doctor's office to see a clinician. It's also contextual. It knows your Waymo app history and maybe where you like to be picked up and what your next destinations might be. That transparent pricing, I think, is super key because that can give you control of, do you really want to take that trip? And what's more exciting about when we put all these dots together, these Waymo robo-taxi type examples are continuously learning. They're learning from your patterns and the traffic of thousands and millions of folks around you. So they're adaptive. And hopefully, when we go, as we've talked about, from now near next, our healthcare isn't reactive. It becomes adaptive and can reroute you as you need based on a traffic jam or your labs or your behavior or your environment. And, you know, it's always on as opposed to sort of our healthcare experiences, which are often very fragmented. So I think the world of autonomous vehicles, which are solving for mobility with real-time adaptive navigation, has some lessons for healthcare, where we want to sort of guide our healthcare journeys to be more personalized, contextually aware, and always being optimized for sort of the next best step or next best turn in our health journeys.
0: Well, Waymo doesn't care if it's the middle of the night or the weekend or really early in the morning.
3: And we know that 50% of doctors are below average, and especially when they're underslept or stressed out or have been up all night.
0: Those are the ones definitely below average.
3: But that happens. And we, as you mentioned, you know, robo drivers don't get tired. And we're seeing in the data that, at least with the Waymo self-driving cars, they've been involved in 91% fewer serious injury or worse crashes and 80% fewer crashes causing any injury than human drivers. So they're safer. And that has huge public health implications because we spend a lot of money and trauma and, you know, suffering from our sort of car culture where crashes and deaths occur on the roads at, you know, very relatively high numbers. And so with a self-driving car element, that's a public health element. It's not the model for healthcare, but when everyone is in a self-driving car, or more of us are, we'll have less accidents and less needs for emergency room visits and fracture repair and beyond. We have to keep learning. None of these systems are ever going to be perfect. We're moving to sort of the self-driving operating room to the future, where we'll have more autonomous robotic surgeons. But all these things take time to evolve. But on the exponential, I mean, we remember 20 years ago, the first self-driving cars, it was a DARPA competition. They had a competition in, I think, 2005 or so. And the first year, almost all the cars fell off the road and I think one only finished. The next year, more. And then, you know, we started to see some Google versions of the self-driving cars, the early prototypes on the roads with safety drivers. And now we're almost taking it for granted that there are self-driving cars coming and picking us up. So, you know, you need some time for these to evolve, particularly the regulation and the safety. We'll learn from those to build better self-driving experiences. And in healthcare, we can start to learn to have better sort of self-health guided experiences as well.
0: Now, I don't know this if this will always be true or if it will be true for healthcare, if it's more like a Waymo, is that the first time you're in one and the first couple of times you're like, this is really exciting. There's nobody here and it's driving me home. Now, that might be generational. You know, the next generation will be like, a driver? What do you need that for? You know, but it's interesting. That ability to control your environment is a whenever you can do that as a human, it's a really good thing.
3: Right. It's hyper-contextualized. It's personalized. And in some cases, you know, you won't have the self-driving car coming to you. It might be bringing inside it, having healthcare sensors or be a little mobile clinic. You know, you can imagine for emergency care, there's folks developing drone ambulances that will pick you up on a highway or if you're lost in the mountains and fly you out to safety. You can think about all these sort of things coming together and sort of this automation, robotics, self-driving components that will sort of bring us care anywhere and will save lives. And in some cases, just getting us to our destination, whether it's a health destination or a physical one, in a more smooth, fun, and economical way.
0: And you'll get Waymo healthcare.
3: Sorry. That's a good pun. Punishing, but we'll take it.
0: We'll take it. Hey, we'll see you soon. Thanks for coming in.
3: Hopefully that didn't drive you crazy. But I'm bummed. See you next time.
0: Bye. 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

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I'm Paul Lancourt.

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The live presentation features Josh Gates discussing his career investigating legendary mysteries and unbelievable archaeological expeditions. The evening includes firsthand accounts of his travels into the unknown and his search for historical truths. Tickets are on sale at kingcenter.com.

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1: 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I'm Ben Brotmarkle, and coming up on the program, award-winning writer Elliot Kleinberg has a new historical novel called Hypocrite's Row.
2: When you're not looking, you're learning about history. 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
1: We'll discuss a pivotal year in Florida history as identified by historian Jesus Mendez.
3: In his interpretation of events, 1892 emerges as the critical year when the multidimensional interests came together to establish a new trajectory for Florida.
1: And we'll talk about William Henry Dahl's geological expeditions in Florida. All that ahead on Florida Frontiers.

0: Elliot Kleinberg will be presented with the Patrick Smith Award for his novel Peace River at the Florida Historical Society Public History Forum, being held May 28th through 30th at the Shores Resort and Spa in Daytona. At that conference, Kleinberg will also be participating in the panel discussion Florida History as Fiction, a discussion with award-winning authors. Elliot Kleinberg has a new novel called Hypocrite's Row, focusing on a Miami detective in the 1920s when Prohibition made alcohol illegal.
1: We talked in the past over the years, and of course it's been a common subject in historical society meetings, about the amazing time when Prohibition really was not enforced at all in Florida. It was really just a joke. Miami historian Paul George likes to say that Florida was the leakiest place in the country. And what I like to tell people is that, you know, everybody knows about the great drug wars of the 80s, 70s, 80s, like in South Florida, the cocaine wars. But really, they had nothing on what was going on here in the 20s, because what I try to explain to people is that not everyone did drugs. And even the people who did drugs had no illusions about who they were buying those drugs from. They were not buying them from nice people.

0: to enforce what even they would admit was an unpopular law, became the bad guys, the thugs.
1: Even though the manufacture, transportation, and sale of alcohol was illegal in 1920s Florida, there was no shortage of bars called speakeasies that catered to drinkers.
0: There were speakeasies everywhere. And the people who ran the speakeasies were pretty smart. And so they'd have lookouts. And, somebody would rat and say, oh, the cops are on their way. And all of a sudden, the cops would get there, and all the liquor had been replaced by lemonade and, sandwiches. And anybody important had been rushed out the back door. So even if they did catch people, they paid a fine, the liquor got poured down the drain. That was the cost of doing business. That was a business expense. And of course, in West Palm Beach, in Palm Beach, the Royal Poinciana, the famous Royal Poinciana Hotel, had a secret room where the well-connected could go and drink without being hassled. And that room was called Hypocrite's Row. And that's the name of the book.
1: While the novel Hypocrite's Row is based on actual events in Florida history, there are some elements, including the detective Nate Moran, that are products of the author's imagination. Elliot Kleinberg.
0: I invented Nate Moran. He's a 1920s Miami police detective. I didn't want to follow the cliches of a hard-boiled private eye, 10 times divorced, drunk, So Nate joins the police force like everybody else. He falls in love with his sweetheart. He has three kids. He doesn't drink. He doesn't smoke. He chews candy cigarettes instead of smoking, which gets funny looks from some of the people who he's interviewing. I didn't want him to fit the stereotypes of, roaring 20s gangsters and stuff like that. Now, what a lot of people, a lot of people know about the gangsters of Chicago and, Al Capone and all that. A lot of them were in South Florida at one time or another. And so South Florida was just as wild as Chicago was, as New York was. It was a smaller town, but even though it was small, a lot of big things were happening. A lot of liquor was passing through. A lot of famous people came through. A lot of celebrities came through. And there was a lot of really scary stuff going on as law enforcement tried to enforce a very unpopular law.
1: Some novels romanticize criminals, particularly 1920s gangsters, but Hypocrite's Row is a noir novel that does not glamorize the era.
0: People go back and they look at these roaring 20s and they're very intrigued. It's very romantic. But there was nothing romantic about a policeman being shot in the face and leaving behind a wife and daughter. There's nothing romantic about moonshiners cutting their moonshine with wood alcohol to make it go farther and not being very scientific about it, and some of their customers end up dead. There's nothing romantic about police officers or elected officials who have betrayed their trust, and you don't know who to trust. There's certainly nothing romantic or idyllic about that.
1: Florida-based writer Michael Connelly has produced an extensive series of books featuring L.A. detective Harry Bosch. Elliot Kleinberg is focusing on his Miami detective Nate Moran in multiple novels as well.
0: First of all, let me declare up front, I'm no Michael Connelly. I know Michael Connelly. He's an amazing, prolific writer. Having said that, there already are four Nate Moran novels in the can, so to speak. And they are set to come out every year around February. And the first one, Hypocrite's Row, is pretty much themed on prohibition. The second one, which will come out in 2027,

0: called The Treasure of Indian Key, and that focuses mostly on the land boom. The third one is called The Wreck of the Peter Carey, and that one pretty much focuses on the end of the boom and the hard crash that followed, because, of course, in Florida, so much of Florida's success was based on a house of cards that when everything crashed, it crashed harder in Florida than just about anywhere else. And then the fourth book, Midnight Pass, brings us up to Florida at the beginning of World War II.
1: During his more than three-decade career as a newspaper journalist, Elliot Kleinberg wrote several nonfiction books, including Black Cloud, The Deadly Hurricane of 1928. Although he is now concentrating on novels, his heart is still with history. Kleinberg includes a bibliography at the end of each novel to separate fact from fiction.
0: When I retired from the newspaper, I could pretty much do whatever I wanted, and I had always wanted to play around with fiction. But what I did is I did historical fiction, because historical fiction is a very sneaky thing. When you're not looking, you're learning about history. You're enjoying this really good book, and then all of a sudden you're like, oh, I just learned about history.
1: Elliot Kleinberg's new novel, Hypocrite's Row, is set in 1920s Prohibition-era Florida. His first novel, Peace River, set during the Civil War, has earned the Patrick Smith Award, which will be presented during the Florida Historical Society Public History Forum, May 28th through 30th in Daytona. Kleinberg will also participate in a panel discussion on Florida history and fiction at the conference.

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I'm Ben Brotmarkle. 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That's myfloridahistory.org.

0: Joining us now is Connie Lester, Associate Professor of History at the University of Central Florida, Director of the Riches Digital Archiving Project, and Editor of the Florida Historical Quarterly. Connie, historians seldom write histories on a single year, although there are some years that stand out as pivotal. Examples include 1861, 1914, and 1968. Jesus Mendez, an associate professor at Barry University in Miami, who was researching transportation links between the Caribbean and Florida, recognized the importance of the year 1892 to the state's economic and transportation future. His article appeared in the summer 2009 issue of the Florida Historical Quarterly.
1: Mendez focuses attention on Henry Flagler and Henry Plant and their cooperative competitiveness to analyze both their friendship and their competitive business rivalry over the creation of winter tourist resorts, expansive rail and shipping development, and enhancing the connections between the Caribbean and Florida that heralded a new market role for the Sunshine State. In his interpretation of events, 1892 emerges as the critical year when the multidimensional interests came together to establish a new trajectory for Florida. Henry Flagler's interest in Florida began with a visit to Jacksonville in 1878. Over the next 7 years, Flagler experienced what we might call a midlife crisis, as both his personal and business life underwent profound changes. The death of his first wife and remarriage, creation and investigation of the Standard Oil Trust, and political pushback against his involvement in the 1884 presidential campaign of James G. Blaine. Together, these events encouraged Flagler to seek a new direction. An 1885 visit to St. Augustine, quote, launched his initial phase of activities in Florida, determined to make the city the new port of the South, end quote. In short order, he acquired land in St. Augustine, completed the construction of the Ponce de Leon Hotel, initiated plans for the Alcazar Hotel, supported the construction of public works and infrastructure projects, and secured adequate land transportation links between Jacksonville and St. Augustine through the acquisition of the Jacksonville, St. Augustine, and Halifax Rail Line. The latter action proved to be the beginning of a series of acquisitions and consolidations of short-line railroads that became known as the Flagler Syndicate. Flagler's vision intersected with that of Henry Plant and Hamilton Diston in the 1880s.
0: Connie, Flagler, Plant, Diston, and a third Henry, Henry Sanford, envisioned and built a modern Florida.
1: Indeed they did, though we may debate the ramification of those visions. They all acted within a larger national and international context in which the geopolitical value of the Caribbean and Gulf nations were central in the emerging international economy. The movement of freight by rail and ship especially interested Henry Plant, and in 1881, discussions on the potential for a Central American canal in Nicaragua and a Pan-American railroad could not have escaped his attention as he moved his operations into Florida. As Mendez notes, quote, with the establishment of the Plant Investment Company, PICO, in 1882 to coordinate railroad investments, Plant secured the future of his Southern Express Company. Just like Flagler, with his purchase of the Jacksonville, St. Augustine, and Halifax Railway, secured the future of his planned winter resort development in St. Augustine, end quote. With the sale of 4 million acres of South Florida land to Philadelphia industrialist Hamilton Diston in 1881, Plant expanded his activities by organizing the Savannah, Florida, and Western Railway Company, acquiring 60% of the South Florida Railway Company in 1883, and securing a through route from Kissimmee to Tampa. In 1886, he formed the Plant Steamship Company and secured the U.S. mail contract to Cuba. In 1888, he completed a deep water rail and sea terminal at Port Tampa. The cordial rivalry between Plant and Flagler was on full display as they met several times over the course of 1890-1891. It was becoming increasingly clear that a canal would be built in either Nicaragua or Panama, and with its completion, quote, an enormous trade would come to the United States from Central and South America, which would seek the nearest deep water port, Key West, end quote. In 1892, Flagler and Plant began consolidating their preparation of future shipping success. In January, an undersea telegraph cable between Nassau and Jupiter was completed. In April, Flagler and Plant met to discuss the advisability of extending the East Coast Rail Line from Daytona to Sanford in order to bypass the Jacksonville, Tampa, and Key West Railroad and create a seamless connection with Plant's South Florida Railroad. In May, Flagler began surveys to extend the Jacksonville-St. Augustine and Halifax Railroad, an initiation of the process that would extend to Key West. That same month, Flagler incorporated the Florida Coast and Gulf Railway Company that connected Jacksonville and Tampa. In June, the New York Times, quote, went public with a well-authenticated rumor of an alliance between Flagler and Plant, which will freeze out several Florida lines or compel them to construct new outlets for business, end quote. In August, the president of the South Florida Railroad suggested that a rail line to Key West was, quote, not impracticable, just a matter of money. Thus, by the end of 1892, the mechanisms for consolidating Florida's short-line railways into larger systems that ran up and down the east and west coast and intersected in the so-called hinterlands was fully in place. The vision for the overseas railway to Key West was indeed just a matter of money.
0: And of course, Flagler realized his dream of the overseas railway to Key West in 1912, just a year before he died. Thanks, Connie.
1: You're welcome.
0: Connie Lester is Associate Professor of History at the University of Central Florida, Director of the Riches Digital Archiving Project, and Editor of the Florida Historical Quarterly. Elgar's Serenade for Strings in E minor, Opus 20, performed here by the Academy of St. Martin in the Fields, was composed in 1892, the year we've been discussing.

0: This is Florida Frontiers. In the late 1800s, William Henry Dahl came to Florida four times, and as Sebastian Garcia reports, he increased our understanding of the geology of our state.
1: Carl Miller is an independent scholar whose research focuses on American naturalist William Healy Dahl.
2: William Healy Dahl was an American naturalist. He lived from 1845 to 1927, and he really worked in a lot of different fields. He was involved with oceanography, geography, geology, even archaeology and in linguistics, but he was especially known for his work in invertebrate zoology and invertebrate paleontology with respect to Florida, in other words, fossilized shells. He spent a lot of time in Alaska in his career, and that's what he's principally known for today, but he also spent a significant amount of time in Florida, and through his expeditions and analysis of Florida fossils helped develop our understanding of how the peninsula came to be.
1: The scientific study of Earth's ancient life through the analysis of fossils, known as paleontology, emerged in the 19th century when individuals like Dahl began to observe and categorize specific fossil groupings of species based on their ground level within the Earth. Florida's unique geography as a peninsula projecting from the rest of the North American continent attracted the interest of several paleontologists during this time, including Dahl.
2: Florida began to get a lot of attention from paleontologists. They were curious about the background of Florida. It jutted out, obviously, from the rest of North America into the Gulf and the Atlantic. And they wondered if it had the same background as the rest of the continent or if it was something different. For example, Louis Agassiz, the man that taught Dahl, felt that Florida was different than the rest of the continent and it had been formed by long-term deposits of coral. Another thing that intrigued paleontologists was that there were reports of abundant fossils that were unique, that were just, in some places, just laying on the ground. So in 1885, the Smithsonian had Dahl make his first trip to Florida. So Dahl spent the month of April 1885 investigating deposits of vertebrate fossils. He found mastodon, rhinoceros, and llama. He also found a native mound that was being taken apart to be used as fertilizer for a local orange grove. But being a scientist, he described the remains in the exposed mound. There were shells, marl, animal bones, and human remains. Then he returned to Washington to catalog and write on what he had found, and that was his first visit to Florida.
1: Dahl returned to Florida for a second time in 1887 to investigate the strata of Southwest Florida. His findings from this second trip corrected previous assertions about Florida's geological past.
2: His journal began on February 12, 1887, with a notation that he purchased about 100 specimens of fossils from a local collector. Then the following day, he took a train to Orient Station and explored the stream at Six Mile Run, which had cut through limestone, leaving 12-foot-high banks, which he examined for fossils. He found some evidence of shells that he judged to be from the Miocene era, which today we know was basically 23 million years ago up to 5 million years ago. After visiting with another local collector on February 14th and examining more Miocene shell fossils found near Tampa, Dahl spent much of the next few days in Sarasota. On February 17th, at Little Sarasota Bay, he found internal casts of various fossils, which he dated as being older than the post-Pliocene estimate of earlier visitors to the area. And that was about 5.3 million to 2 million years ago. So when he got back to Washington, he discussed the significance of his findings. The strata of Southwest Florida, according to Dahl, began with a sandy layer that was derived from the wearing of limestone rocks beneath it. Fossil remains show the strata or the layers below the sand varied in different parts of the state. The hypothetical southward extension of the Oligocene on most recent geologic maps now seems erroneous. And the Oligocene was a period from 34 million years ago to 23 million years ago. Aside from concluding that much of southern Florida was younger than the northern part of the state, Dahl noticed that the fossils he found near Tampa were chiefly marine, but there's a certain mix with land shells that becomes more pronounced toward the top of the limestone. To him, that indicated a gradual increase of the adjacent land during the deposition of the bed of the fossils. He concluded by stating that no coral rock or coral reef formation was observed in Tampa area fossils, and therefore said that the idea that Florida was created by coral deposits could not have been correct, and it really was more like the rest of North America.
1: A third trip to Florida in 1891 allowed Dahl to further his findings about the geologic origins of Florida.
2: This time he made a quick visit to Peace Creek He discussed the geologic origins of Florida overall, noting that the survey of the ocean floor showed an immense triangular plateau which united Florida, the Bahamas, and Cuba, concluding that there was little room for doubt that the mass of this great platform was laid down during the later Eocene, which was 56 million years ago to about 34 million years ago. By his evaluation of fossils at different locations in the state, Dahl found that the deposition of other than older Miocene was accompanied by an increase in the area of the land and probably was very slow and gently elevated, followed by an equally gentle and probably moderate depression. While prehistoric Florida was separate from the rest of North America during that time, by the late Pliocene, the permanent connection of the peninsula with the continent was accomplished.
1: Dahl ventured to Florida for a fourth and final time in 1893 to analyze the geologic origins of the bluffs along the Apalachicola River in the Panhandle. Dahl synthesized his research findings from his four Florida trips into a six-volume book titled Contributions to the Tertiary Fauna of Florida. This work remains a foundational text for understanding Florida's ancient life.
2: He used all of this research that he did in the field, and he did what is his signature work on the state, which is a six-volume work called Contributions to the Tertiary Fauna of Florida. And he worked on that from 1890 to 1903, and it's 1,654 pages with descriptions and illustrations of hundreds upon hundreds of fossilized species, mostly shells, and was very well regarded by other scientists. Several decades after he had died, extinction theory started to arise in the scientific community. And this was the idea that the boundaries between different geologic periods were not gradual, but were relatively in geologic terms. There were sudden drops in species from one time period to the next. So shells, since they were hard and had a lot of detail to them, proved to be ideal trackers. So different scientists used his work to go through the record of fossils that had been found and come up with support for this hypothesis that there had been abrupt changes between periods.
1: Although an obscured figure today, William Dahl left a significant impact across a wide variety of scientific fields, especially through his work in Florida.
2: His work helped clarify the geologic history of the peninsula. Again, there were different theories about how Florida came to be, but his work really made a lot of progress in our understanding of how Florida became the peninsula that we live on today. His meticulous recording of thousands of species provided the data that was needed for the development of extinction theory, which also touches on our state.
1: For Florida Frontiers, I'm Sebastian Garcia, a graduate history student, FHS Media Production Assistant, and history podcaster at the University of Central Florida Department of History.
0: You've been listening to Florida Frontiers, the weekly radio magazine of the Florida Historical Society. 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Production assistance for Florida Frontiers comes from Connie Lester and Sebastian Garcia. The program is edited by Giselle Concepcion. Have a great week. I'm Ben Brotmarkle.

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0: developing space food, and how the Astronaut Scholarship Foundation helps up-and-coming STEM students. You're listening to Are We There Yet?, the radio show exploring space exploration. Hi, I'm Brendan Byrne. Astronauts gotta eat. From 10-day moon missions like Artemis 2 to months-long stays on the International Space Station, there's a lot that goes into thinking about what foods might work for those astronauts. That includes dietary needs and how space food tastes. We'll speak with NASA scientist Ryan Dowdy about how food is selected for space missions. Then, the Astronaut Scholarship Foundation was founded by some of the original members of the Mercury 7. The goal was to give out merit-based scholarships for STEM education. That work continues today, and one recipient recently flew to the moon. We'll speak with the foundation's president and CEO, Colleen Middlebrooks, about the role the foundation is playing in the future of space exploration. That's ahead on Are We There Yet? Astronauts have far more appetizing choices these days when it comes to food during their space missions. Early human spaceflight was limited to things like tubed food. Now astronauts on the Artemis II mission had more than 189 items to choose from to eat in flight.
1: In space, you really just eat all of your food out of bags of some kind, plastic bags or little metallic bags, because we have to rehydrate a lot of our food. This is actually shrimp cocktail. And this has been rehydrated already, so we added water to it, and the shrimp soaked back up the water, and it's actually pretty tasty. This is an example of a food that has not been rehydrated yet. It got all dried out for flying up here in space, and those are green beans. So we do have to eat our vegetables even in space, but don't worry, they do give us mac and cheese.
0: Developing a space food menu is complex and requires the consideration of both nutrition and taste. Here to talk more about space food is Ryan Dowdy. He's a NASA scientist and founder and CEO at Ready Bar. Ryan, welcome to Are We There Yet?
2: Thanks so much for having me, Brendan.
0: Ryan, we're here to talk about space food, and I think we all were captivated by the Artemis II mission, especially that kind of that meme of Nutella floating by in the Orion space capsule. But I know that the Artemis astronauts didn't just eat Nutella their entire 10-day mission. What do Artemis astronauts eat?
2: Oh my gosh, they had an amazing menu. They had 189 different items that were pulled from the menu of the International Space Station. So I worked at NASA 2014 to 2021. I managed all the food for the International Space Station. And we had an enormous menu for the ISS of coffee, tea, pineapple drink, apple cider, lemonade, broccoli au gratin, spicy green beans, macaroni and cheese. There's an enormous amount of foods that they were able to use for the Artemis mission that they literally pulled directly from the International Space Station menu that we've been running, you know, for the last 20 years. So they had a really great menu. And I was really excited to see that the Artemis menu included a lot of the new foods that we added to NASA's menu in the last 5 years. So the funny thing about the International Space Station menu is that all the research and development dollars to develop it came from NASA in the mid-1980s, and all these foods were developed in Texas. So the foods are meatloaf, mac and cheese, mashed potatoes, green beans, vanilla pudding. I came on and started managing the food system for the International Space Station, and all the astronauts were saying, Ryan, this has to change. So the problem was that NASA didn't have additional R&D money. So what we did was my team, which was operations for the ISS, worked with the food R&D team, and we pulled on some of these new menu items like more coffee, more tea, more fish, fruits, and vegetables. And I was really excited to see those same items end up on the Artemis II mission.
0: Let's talk about how you get from the kind of meatloaf and casserole of the 1980s menu to what we have now. What is the starting point? Did you just go to the astronauts and say, what do you want to eat? Or was it NASA saying, hey, these are only the foods that you can use, figure out how to make it better?
2: Great question. It's actually both. So we work with both the crew in terms of they sample everything that we're developing in terms of R&D, and then they score everything onto a 1 to 9 scale. If it's below 6, it doesn't fly. One of our sayings at NASA was, if you wouldn't feed this to your grandmother, do not try and feed it to an astronaut because they're not going to eat it. So we worked with the crew to make sure that they liked it, but we also worked with the nutrition lab because we realized that once we looked at the entire food system and analyzed how astronauts were getting their vitamins and minerals, that they really needed to be getting the vitamins and minerals from the food that they were eating. So we started to add a lot more fish, fruits, and vegetables to the menu. So fish, fruits, and vegetables are huge categories. So the R&D team picked several items and started saying, what can we freeze dry? What would freeze dry really well? Or what can we put in a thermostabilized pouch, a little canned pouch? And we tested all those products, saw how the astronauts liked them, and then made sure that they were both nutritious and delicious, because that's the key.
0: What have you found makes a meal or a food or a snack score high on that 1 to 9 score? What is it that the astronauts really want their food to have?
2: The most surprising thing that astronauts want their food to have is that they want it to remind them of home. And the biggest thing that we learned from early food days at NASA during the Mercury missions and Apollo, there was a lot of tubes and cubes. It was like Willy Wonka food that was compressed into a cube, and it was all about minimal risk to, you know, having something crumble or shatter, or, you know, you inhale crumbs, any of that. It was minimal risk. And then what we've learned over time is that crew members, they don't want tubes and cubes. They want to eat with a knife, a fork, and a spoon, and they want foods that remind them of home. So that's one of the biggest driving factors for how astronauts score food is, does this look and taste like real food that you would have on Earth? And funny story, we've actually never flown freeze-dried ice cream to the International
0: Come on, Space that's what we all think of.
2: I know, it sells really well, but it's actually never been flown. We did fly a lot of real ice cream on the Dragon rockets when there was room in the freezer on the way up, because a lot of times on the way back down, science samples that need to be frozen will get sent back down, but on the way up, sometimes that payload is empty. So we were able to add in ice cream that we literally bought locally in Florida, wiped it down to make sure that there was no bacteria on the outside of it, put it in the freezer, and launched it up to the ISS.
0: What flavor?
2: Oh, gosh. It totally depends. I'll tell you, we used a lot of the flavor depends on the crew that's up there. But what we would send is, do you know the little small, it's almost like a kid's cup. We would send kids' cups amounts because there's no large freezer. There's no freezer chest on the ISS. I mean, shoot, there's not even a large refrigerator because there's not enough electricity on the ISS to support that and taking care of the crew at the same time, which is why the majority of food on the ISS is shelf stable. So the type of ice cream, small amounts, always small amounts so that you can eat it in one go.
0: Did you leave the little wooden spoon with it, or did they have their own spoons up there to eat it?
2: They had a funny story. They had all their own spoons. And what's funny about the silverware for the International Space Station is that it's changed in the past 5 years. So when I started at NASA, we were still sending the silverware from the shuttle missions to the International Space Station. During shuttle, NASA had bought thousands and thousands of knives, forks, and spoons that were magnetic, and they would stick to the trays that the crew members on shuttle would strap to their knee. And so we still had thousands of pieces of silverware that literally had the word shuttle engraved on them. And I can't tell you how many times ISS astronauts walked up to me and said, hey, you guys know you don't have to engrave shuttle on the silverware anymore, right? I said, yes, I know. But what was funny is while I was there, we actually ran out of all the shuttle silverware and we had to come up with new silverware. So we came up with a new silverware set that the crew members really liked. And we sent that to space. So we've got new knives, forks, and spoons that no longer say shuttle. And as a matter of fact, they don't say ISS either. It's just the NASA logo. See, you never know. The thing is, government procurement, it happens like once every 5 or 10 years. You got to buy stuff that lasts. I guarantee you they were using that silverware on Artemis as well, because it just has the NASA logo. Like, we need to move away from, you know, program specific. Oh, this was shuttle silverware. You never hear the end of it.
0: I love that. That's fantastic. You're listening to Are We There Yet? From Central Florida Public Media. I'm Brendan Byrne. We are talking food in space and silverware with Ryan Dowdy. He's a NASA scientist and founder and CEO at ReadyBar. Ryan, I want to go back to the tubes and cubes thing you mentioned. You know, that was for Mercury, Gemini, Apollo. These NASA astronauts later on wanted more food that reminded them of home. Was that because of the duration that they were staying in space? I'm thinking of, you know, shuttle missions got a little bit longer than Mercury and Gemini missions, and then International Space Station stays 6 months at a time. Is that what the desire was for food from home?
2: You got it. The food system changes to match the mission requirements. And like you're saying, we started with, you know, missions that were hours or days. And let me give you an example. The Army has studied how long warfighters can eat MREs, meals ready to eat. And they can only eat MREs for about 10 days straight before they get something called palate fatigue. Their body's just tired of eating it because it looks and tastes the same from meal to meal. So using that research, NASA found that if we're going to keep crew members in space for longer than 10 days, you can't just feed them MREs. You need to actually feed them food that looks like food, and you need a really large, diverse menu. Because what the data shows is that if crew members don't have enough variety in the food system, they literally stop eating, they lose muscle mass, they lose bone density, and they're not able to do really important things like go on EVAs. So the food system is the first countermeasure towards all the bad things that space does to your body. And 6 month stays on the ISS require that 200 plus item menu that we had on the ISS.
0: Ryan, you mentioned with this newer food, you know, there's been a focus on putting kind of these nutrients and minerals in it to make sure that they're getting those from their diet. I'm wondering how much attention food scientists pay to those macronutrients, the caloric intake, your protein, your carbohydrates. I say this as someone whose personal trainer makes me track all of my macros. You know, how much goes into that you're looking to make sure that they are getting specifically what they need?
2: Enormous amount of work. The nutrition lab at Johnson Space Center, run by Scott Smith, does a phenomenal job of tracking the nutrients in all the foods, also putting together requirements for what astronauts need in terms of macros and in terms of calories. And the food system is designed to deliver that. So we paid very, very close attention to the nutrition that the crew was getting. And what was interesting when I came on was that the nutrition actually wasn't the problem in terms of macros. It was actually the micronutrients that was really important. And the research pointed to, you know, all the bad things that space does to your body. A lot of that can be counteracted by eating a diet that has omega-3s and antioxidants. And where do you find omega-3s and antioxidants in human food? You find it in fish, fruits, and vegetables. So we started putting items on the menu like types of fish that were really high in omega-3s. We started putting on fruits and vegetables that, you know, we had, it wasn't enough to just have, let's say, a pouch of, you know, tropical fruit, the Dole tropical fruit cups. So it wasn't enough, you know, it wasn't enough to have that. What we wanted to do is we realized these items, you know, they were developed a while ago and they tended to be in sugar syrup. So what we would do is, you know, we would make a mango salad and then the R&D team would freeze dry that. And why hadn't it been done before? Well, nobody was eating freeze dried, you know, rehydrated mangoes in Texas in 1985. It just was a part of it. But the thing is, people's tastes change over time. And so we found that the crew, which is, you know, literally our age, is eating a lot more fish, fruits, and vegetables. And it's not just beef and potatoes anymore. And so the crew is paying a lot of attention to their health. They're paying a lot of attention to their macros and a lot of attention to their micros.
0: That was Ryan Dowdy, a NASA scientist and founder and CEO at Ready Bar. Our conversation about the development of space food continues next week on Are We There Yet? Stay listening. But still to come, how a decades-long organization is supporting the next generation of space explorers.
3: We'll have about 80, close to 80 scholars this year in this year's class, and they receive up to $15,000 apiece. And it's all merit-based, and it's for juniors and seniors in college in STEM fields.
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2: You're listening to Are We There Yet? From Central Florida Public Media. I'm Brendan Byrne. For over four decades, the Astronaut Scholarship Foundation has awarded scholarships to students in support of STEM education, including Artemis II astronaut Christina Cook. It was established by the original Mercury 7 astronauts. With over 55 university partners, the organization aims to help students reach new heights by awarding merit-based scholarships to students in STEM fields. Here to talk more about the foundation and its purpose is Colleen Middlebrooks, the president and CEO of the Astronaut Scholarship Foundation. Colleen, welcome to Are We There Yet?
3: Thank you so much.
2: The organization is over four decades old. Let's start with the what of it. What is the Astronaut Scholarship Foundation and why was it created in the first place?
3: That's a very good question. Good place to start. We are 41 years old, founded by the Mercury 7 astronauts. There were six at the time that were alive and one spouse. And they started thinking about how to leave a legacy. And they determined that they wanted to focus on U.S. STEM education. And so amongst the seven of them, they picked six universities and seven scholars. And each of those received $1,000 each, which back in 1986 is when they first gave out the first one. But the idea formed in 84. And it has actually grown to almost, we'll have about 80, close to 80 scholars this year in this year's class. And they receive up to $15,000 apiece. And it's all merit-based. And it's for juniors and seniors in college in STEM fields. So it's really grown exponentially.
2: I'm thinking back to the foundation of this in the mid-80s. This is a time when there was really a focus on science in spaceflight, right? I mean, this is when we're starting to see mission specialists on the space shuttle being selected because of their science background. You know, was that kind of the nexus of this, or really what was the motivations behind them to start it?
3: I think that was part of it. I think they were just very committed to the United States becoming and remaining a leader in all things STEM. So that was really where the heart of it was. And obviously that's continued on. But you're right, things did start to change with missions, and there was a lot of specialty experiments and things going on and still are on the space station.
2: With these scholars now, is the focus specifically on STEM when it comes to space, or are we looking at still STEM across the board?
3: That is actually a very good question. I should have led with that, because the name of the Astronaut Scholarship Foundation is quite misleading. Out of the almost 1,000 scholars that we've had, only two have become astronauts. So it is on, they're, you know, discovering cures for cancer and doing all sorts of other exciting things with propulsion. And only two have become astronauts. But I think for us right now, the most exciting piece of that is that one of those astronauts was Christina Koch, who just came back with Artemis II. So there's been a lot of celebrating and full circle sort of vibes going on around here.
2: I'll tell you what, 2 out of 1,000 for an astronaut is actually very good statistics, and one of them has been to the moon. So,
3: yeah, we're really doing a good job right now.
2: Yeah, I don't think that's bad at all, right?
3: No, not at all.
2: Yeah, talk about how this is merit based. What are some of the things that you're looking for when you're making these selections? And pardon me if you've already said this, how many do you select a year for a scholarship?
3: Well, to be quite honest, because I'm new this, I'm actually right in the thick of the scholar selection process. So we have 55 partner universities, and at each university, it varies based on funding. Some universities have one scholarship available. Some have two or three. They're funded by family foundations, corporations, astronauts themselves, and some of the universities do a match so that we can have two at the university. So there's a liaison at each university. They sort of conduct their own search and committee, and they narrow it down, and then they serve to us their top candidates. And we have a collection of astronauts, alumni scholars, educators, and our staff, and we go through those finalists and determine who will receive the scholar award. And they will all find that out at the end of May. So right now we have funding and for, I said, about 78. Sometimes it's so close that we've had a donor step up and say, I'll just support one more, you know, because it's just, they're just too good. And I have found with reading through them, they're such top-notch people. And, you know, they're doing great things with research, but they're also, they can play the piano and they're serving in community service aspects around, you know, around their university. And it's very hard right now to determine who's the best of the best.
2: You said that they get picked in May. There's also quite a big event happening for the Astronaut Scholarship Foundation in May, right? Can you tell us a bit about what's on the horizon and what those scholars can expect?
3: Well, May is a busy month for us because we have our programmatic mission part going on with scholar selection. But we also are in a contract with Kennedy Space Center and NASA, and we oversee the U.S. Astronaut Hall of Fame. So that takes place at Kennedy Space Center on May 16th. And it's a ceremony during the day at the visitor complex. And then there's a gala that evening under Apollo Saturn V. And we typically have close to 400 guests, lots and lots of astronauts, mostly shuttle at this point. And we're going to be honoring Joe Tanner and Tom Akers, who each went on multiple missions, did EVAs, you know, did all the things up in space, and much deserved. And side note that the inductees then feed into the Heroes and Legends exhibit that's at the visitor complex. So it's sort of a process we manage, but then we serve it up and then it becomes part of an exhibit.
2: And then in parallel, the scholars are notified whether or not they've received
3: right? Their gift. Catch a breath, when we catch a breath on the 17th of May, when everything's done, a week later, all of the notifications are going out. And one thing I wanted to say about our scholar award is that not only are they receiving their merit money up to $15,000, in that packet they receive, they are invited free of charge to come meet as a cohort. So the whole class of 2026 will meet in Houston in August, and we treat them to a weekend of going to the Space Center out there, meeting our astronauts, presenting their research, and celebrating that they are now this new class of scholars. From there, they can be mentored through their whole life. You know, they can receive different types of support throughout their professional journey. And at this point, because we're 41 years old, we have alumni scholars that serve on our board. We have ones that are donors. So it's like a little mini university. But I think the biggest takeaway is we're not just giving them a check and sending them on their way. They're part of our family, as we like to say.
2: You're listening to Are We There Yet? From Central Florida Public Media. I'm Brendan Byrne. We're speaking with Colleen Middlebrooks. She's the president and CEO of the Astronaut Scholarship Foundation. Colleen, you mentioned one of your, we'll say, pretty well-known alumni from the Scholarship Foundation, Christina Cook, who was on the Artemis II mission. That mission really kind of captivated the public in a way that I wasn't expecting. There was a lot more people that were paying attention to space than I'm used to. I noticed a lot of people talking about how, oh, they're looking for jobs in NASA now and they want to do this. Are you expecting kind of an Artemis bump with people that are going to be applying for this scholarship because now they want to do the cool things that Christina Cook and her crewmates did?
3: I was just having lunch with one of our board members and we were talking about that. And I certainly think it's been an infusion. I think, you know, the space station was going on and there have been manned launches, but this was far more iconic in a lot of ways and really had the whole world watching, and certainly because of the mission they were on and what they aimed to do on it. But I do think it's a shot in the arm. You know, I'm hopeful that their cadence will continue with the next missions and that'll just continue to have people be more excited about the future of space.
2: So are you going to need more reviewers then? You're expecting more applications.
3: Right? Yeah, I know. There's no telling now. A cat's out of the bag. Yeah. But, you know, Christina and Victor Glover actually have been active with us. And now they're going to be quite busy. But we're hoping over time, you know, they'll find time to join us again with our scholars at Innovators or at Hall of Fame.
2: I've been seeing quite a few videos of Christina out there talking about how she was an astronaut scholarship recipient, which is very, very cool. You have only been in this position, I know, for less than a year, but is there any previous scholar that really stands out, Christina Cook aside, that is doing some really interesting stuff that you would like to highlight?
3: Yes, I would. And I'm not going to do a good job pronouncing her last name, but we have a scholar, alumni scholar named Fiona. She is actually in mission control. And so during Artemis II, we had girl power going to around the moon and girl power in mission control. So for me, that's been the coolest thing in 9 months. I mean, I guess I couldn't have joined Astronaut Scholarship Foundation at a hotter time or better time. But there's been so many accomplished scholars. They've invented things. We actually have support if they want to get a patent for something. So over the years, there's been a lot of successes. Like I said, some are even donors now because they've done so well with some of the things they've invented. I don't have another name off the top of my head right now. I'm still trying to learn the class of 2025.
2: Well, there's quite a few of them, right?
3: Yeah, there was 74 of them. So I've met a good many of them at various universities, but I'm still learning.
2: You mentioned girl power and mission control there. And I know that there has always been kind of this challenge with diversifying the STEM field and getting different people in there. What role do you see the Astronaut Scholarship Foundation in diversifying the field of STEM, not only in gender, but also in economic status or race or background?
3: I'm actually really glad you asked that. We are very proud to say that at this time when we award our scholars, we're pretty neck and neck, male, female. So it's 48, 52, whatever. It's been very, very similar. It's not lopsided one way or the other. But for me, the addition in recent years of, we have four HBCUs that currently hold our scholarship and some with multiple at their school. And for me, that's been a very important part of our diversification. I want to continue on that track. And the board's committed to that. And again, it's there's just so many wonderful students at so many universities. So we're committed to continue to diversify on that level.
2: Finally, Colleen, for people that are not planning to go to college or may have been beyond college and not astronauts, how can they get involved in the Astronaut Scholarship Foundation?
3: One of the single best ways to get involved is to become a mentor. So we have about 160 in our mentor pool that are providing mentorship, but we're always looking for all kinds of various fields. And that's like a once a month commitment. If you want to do more, you can. But that's a very important part of this. And you can find that information at our website, which is just astronautscholarship.org. Other ways, of course, is to donate, support STEM. You know, if we're doing an award ceremony at a university near where you live, which UCF, Florida Tech and Embry-Riddle are Florida-based university partners, but come out to one, meet an astronaut and see what we're doing, meet our scholars, and you'll see why, you know, this continues to grow and why I'm proud to be a part of it.
2: And I will have you back on when inevitably your next scholar gets named as a NASA astronaut, right?
3: Yes, yes. I'd love to come back.
2: Colleen Middlebrooks is the president and CEO of the Astronaut Scholarship Foundation. Colleen, thanks for joining us.
3: Thank you so much for having me.
2: That's going to do it for this week's show. 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We're at AWTY Space. If you got an idea for a future episode of this show or you want to join us as a guest, well, reach out. 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Are We There Yet? Is a production of Central Florida Public Media. Our producer is Marion Summerall. Editorial guidance from LaToya Dennis. 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

0: 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I'm Aisha Roscoe.
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We covered a lot of ground in that set, didn't we? That was New York City Serenade from Bruce Springsteen's album The Wild, The Innocent, The E Street Shuffle, and Brother Love's Traveling Salvation Show. That was the title track of the Neil Diamond album that came out in 1968. When was the last time you heard that? And Lahaina from the Doobie Brothers from an album they put out last year called Walk the Road, and that featured Mick Fleetwood, and Origin of the Species from Chris Smither from Leave the Light On. What a kind of interesting take on the creation of life. And Grazing in the Grass from Hugh Masekela from his album The Promise of the Future, released in 1968, not to be confused with the Friends of Distinction album called Grazin' that had that song on it, and that was released the year after. And Castles in the Air from Don McLean, his first American single, released in 1971, and he went back and re-recorded it 10 years later for an album called Believer. And we started out with Friend of the Devil, a great rendition of the Grateful Dead song that Lyle Lovett covered on a Grateful Dead compilation album where people contributed their own take on Grateful Dead songs, and it was called Dedicated. It's been out of print for a very, very long time, but if you can find it, it is a gem. We have a lot more coming up in our program today, just a lot of milling around and wandering aimlessly through our minds with the music to kind of distract us and give us a little bit of therapy that we could probably use. If you'd like to email me with your comments or requests, it's Fred at fmodyssey.com.

0: Little Wing, of course, from Jimmy from his album Acts As Bold As Love. And Ooh La La from The Faces from their album Good Boys When They're Asleep. And speaking of The Faces, we heard Every Picture Tells a Story, the title track of Rod Stewart's album that was the Mobile Fidelity Half Speed Master. And then Oh What a World from Paul Brady, the title track of his album. And we started out with The Stones and Live With Me from their album Let It Bleed. If you'd like to email me with your comments or requests, it's fred@fmodyssey.com.
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bass.

That is one of my favorite renditions of Beat Me Daddy, 8 to the Bar. That was Commander Cody from Hot Rod Lincoln Live. And then we heard two songs from the new Riders of the Purple Sage. We heard Henry from their self-titled debut album released in 1971 and the title track of their album Panama Red. And Save the Bones for Henry Jones from Chris Stapleton's album What's Cookin'? And then Mother Spiritual, the title track from Laura Nero, and then another Laura Nero song, but this time interpreted by Sean Colvin, Chris Botti, and Billy Childs. And the song was Save the Country from the album Map to the Treasure, Reimagining Laura Nero. Well, coming up, something that I think you're going to really like and you don't want to miss. If you'd like to email me with your comments or requests, it's Fred at fmodyssey.com.

Well, I'm sure most of you are familiar with guitarist Joe Bonamassa, right? He's been around for a long time and he makes great music. And he decided because, well, he met B.B. King when he was like 12 years old. And there's a picture in this new album called B.B. King's Blues Summit, 100 Years, Celebrating the King of Blues, with Joe as a young child sitting in a picture with B.B. King. So this guy's always been his hero, right? So he decided that he was going to enlist the people in the music industry that he thought could do the best job covering B.B. King songs. And what ended up happening on February 6th of this year is a triple album was released. And one of the things that I like so much about this record is he made sure, Joe Bonamassa made sure that for his hero, that this was going to be top shelf and that everybody that performed on it was going to be doing top shelf work. And he took it even further because he made sure that all of the cover art, including the pressings of these vinyl albums, which were done in Canada, and good for him, because any album that you buy, in my opinion, that was pressed in America is a crapshoot. So these albums are pressed really nice. They're quiet. I believe it's available also on CD for people that are not audiophiles like I am. But I wanted to give you a couple of examples of what we're talking about in terms of top shelf. I'm going to play two songs. This one is called When Love Comes to Town, featuring Slash and Shamika Copeland and Miles Kelly. And then we're going to hear The Thrill Is Gone, featuring Chaka Khan and Eric Clapton. So turn it up and let's listen to it together. Some new music on FM Odyssey.

0: When the Master Calls the Roll from Roseanne Cash, the album The River and the Thread. And then we heard Roseanne before that with Keb Moe on his album Oklahoma, and Put a Woman in Charge, the work song from the Butterfield Blues Band from their album East West. And then two songs from B.B. King's Blues Summit, 100 Years, celebrating the King of Blues with Joe Bonamassa. We heard The Thrill Is Gone featuring Chaka Khan and Eric Clapton, and When Love Comes to Town featuring Slash, Shamika Copeland, and Miles Kelly. If you'd like to email me with your comments or requests, it's fred@fmodyssey.com.
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1: I've always loved George Martin, and of course he's overshadowed by the four legends known as the Beatles, but he contributed so much to them. And, you know, throughout the years, people have said, well, he's like was the fifth Beatle. And I want to give you a couple of examples of why I think that is very, very true, because what he did with McCartney and Lennon's music specifically was he brought it to levels that nobody else could, and also included some of his own work on these songs that made them sound as great as they did. So I'm going to play you a song from Sgt. Pepper's Lonely Hearts Club Band, She's Leaving Home. You know the song really, really well. I'm going to play that. And then after that, I'm going to play for you the instrumental orchestral backing that he wrote for this song. And let's face it, that song would have never, ever had our memories forever if it wasn't for George Martin's contribution to that song. So let's be in awe for a few minutes as we witness the genius of George Martin as our journey continues on FM Odyssey.

That is from a UHQR vinyl album that was released by Acoustic Sounds not too long ago from Miles Davis, the album Kinda Blue, and we heard So What. That album was originally released on August 27th, 1959, and featured Cannonball Adderley, Paul Chambers, James Cobb, John Coltrane, Bill Evans, and Wynton Kelly. I mean, how can you go wrong with a lineup like that? And then we heard Flying Solo from Tina Lear. The album was called The Road Home. And Don't Take Me Alive from Steely Dan's Royal Scam, this time from the UHQR 45 RPM edition of that album. And a couple of songs from the Apple Records catalog. We heard Baby Blue from Badfinger from their Straight Up album. That was produced by Todd Rundgren and George Harrison. Maybe you didn't know that. And then we heard Goodbye from Mary Hopkin. That was a non-album single released in 1969, and it was written and produced by Paul McCartney. And we started out with a demonstration of producer George Martin's genius, as we heard just the backing track, the orchestra part that he wrote for She's Leaving Home from Sgt. Pepper. And then, of course, we heard the full song before that. We have time left in our program, so don't go away. If you'd like to email me with your comments or requests, it's Fred at fmodyssey.com.

Let's take a listen to one of the first white bands to be signed to Motown Records back in the late 60s. They were known as Rare Earth, and the name of this song is called Get Ready, but it's a version you've never heard before. Hold on tight as our journey continues on FM Odyssey.

0: Thank you.
1: That is Rare Earth and the song Get Ready, and that's from an album called Rare Earth in Concert. It was a double album released in 1971, and that was the 23-minute version of the song. The unedited performance ran close to an hour. Well, it's quitting time, as Allison Steele the Nightbird used to say. And I'd like to thank Paul Porzio in D.C., Steve Matteo and Al Basio in New York, Marshall Wright in Florida, and especially to my mentor, who I miss daily, Pete Fornatel. And also to you folks for tuning in all the time for all of these decades. 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You need them, and you know it.

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Welcome once again to the Stray Cat Lounge. I'm Jonio, ready to go with the music as our orbit together begins, mixing it up for the Space Coast and beyond with a live audio stream to tap into at WFIT.org. It's Sunday, the 17th day of May, 2026, as I get ready to kick off this opening set of music featuring some music from Moby as we celebrate the 27th anniversary of his 1999 release Play. At the time, I think I read he thought it was going to be his last album, but it wasn't. So here's a mix, starting with a song that was a non-album track but appeared as a bonus song on the 2009 release Wait For Me. A long set begins right now. Here's One Time We Live on WFIT Melbourne.